Sunny 99.1 on a best of the 80s and 90s weekend. I'm Joe Bond. Thank you so much for listening, Houston. We love you. We appreciate you. We're going to play more songs from the 80s and 90s. We're going to play them more often. Going into the vault, playing songs we don't normally play during the week.

It's Dana. We are going to make it a Money Monday. Yes, Monday morning at 8:10. You have a chance to win $500 if you know the voice from Sunny 99.1, your new spot for the best variety of the 80s, 90s, and today.

Sunny 99.1 on a Best of the 80s and 90s weekend. Got a request from Gisela in the Woodlands who wants to hear Bryan Adams' Heaven. She says this song was planned during her senior prom and she loves to listen to it and reminisce to those great times. Here you go, Gisela. Enjoy.

Money 99.1 on a best of the 80s and 90s weekend. I'm Joe Bond. If you're wondering when fall is starting in Houston, apparently it's now and it's downtown. The Houston Pumpkin Festival is underway at Discovery Green with pumpkins, of course, rides, photo spots, and plenty of opportunities to convince yourself that 85 degrees and humid counts as sweater weather. It's open tonight till 11.

Sunny 99.1 Houston on a best of the 80s and 90s weekend. I'm Joe Bond. Just searching through some random fun facts here. Do you know botanically strawberries are not berries? Bananas actually qualify as berries while strawberries don't. So somewhere out there, a botanist is looking at a fruit salad and quietly judging all of us.

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morning, 99.1 on a Best of the 80s and 90s weekend. I'm Joe Bond. I was discussing this topic with my better half earlier today. We're worried that our kids are spending too much time on screens. A lot of parents, I think, struggle with this, but we've kind of found a family challenge, and it's basically everyone takes just 1 hour without a screen. Phones down, tablets down, TVs off. And we do this all together. We all take a walk or play a board game, throw a ball around, whatever, anything. Yes, mom and dad have to do it too. That's part of what makes it interesting.

make it a Money Monday. Yes, Monday morning at 8:10. You have a chance to win $500 if you know the voice from Sunny 99.1, the new spot for the best variety of the 80s, 90s, and today.

Money 99.1 Houston on a best of the 80s and 90s weekend. I'm Joe Bond. Got a request from Val in the Galleria who wants to hear Michael Jackson Thriller. She says she's excited for Halloween. Decorations are going up this weekend.

Sunny 99.1 Houston on a best of the 80s and 90s weekend. I've got your inside scoop on how you can win $1,000. Coming up next.

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Sunny 99.1 on a best of the 80s and 90s weekend. Got a request from Sarah in Spring who wants me to send a first responder shout out. Saturday night shout out to the men and women of the Houston Fire Department, including crews spending tonight at stations all across the city while the rest of us are enjoying the weekend. Firefighters, paramedics, dispatchers, and everybody supporting them. Houston, appreciate you.

0: 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I'm Joe Bond. Thank you so much for listening, and thank you for all you sending in requests. 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Now, I'd love to hear you any songs you want to hear or hear the reason you want to hear them. So I got a couple requests from Madonna here. One from Crystal in the Woodlands.
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Hey, it's Dana. We are going to make it a Money Monday. Yes, Monday morning at 8:10. You have a chance to win $500 if you know the voice from Sunny 99.1, your new spot for the best variety of the 80s, 90s, and today.

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It's Madison playing Houston's best variety of the 80s, 90s, and today. And we're also connecting you directly with us. 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
13: Thank you for joining me. I'm Rabbi David Lyon from Congregation Beth Israel in Houston. As a rabbi, you might expect that I enjoy prayer and worship. I truly do. I enjoy praying. I enjoy leading prayer and worship. I enjoy creating the space, the moment for prayer to begin and to be shared by those who join us in worship in person, in our sanctuary or chapel, and those by live stream too. To read the room, as it were, helps me appreciate what people are thinking, what they're feeling, and what they need, whether I'm announcing a prayer, giving a sermon, or even preparing people to turn to a page to join together or in a responsive reading. How we use our voice, how we prepare the place, says so much about the meaning of worship. And of course, within the course of a worship service, we all have our own favorite prayers. I have more than one favorite, but I'd like to share with you one that stands out as one of the most central prayers in Jewish worship. It's called by many names. One name is HaTefillah, which means the prayer. It speaks of not only the first prayer in the section of the worship service, but a whole section that becomes a central focus of the worship experience. It's also called Amidah, because Amidah means standing. And when this section of the prayer begins, the congregation rises. But the first prayer of the section is also called Avot or Avot ve'imahot. It means fathers or fathers and mothers, and sometimes simply translated our ancestors. What does the prayer say? It begins in English, "Blessed are you, God, God of Abraham, God of Isaac, God of Jacob." In some settings, we include our matriarchs, our ancient mothers, God of Sarah, God of Rebecca, God of Leah, God of Rachel, God of all. What the rabbis teach us about this central prayer, ancient as it is that it could have been written in a more efficient way. It could have sounded like God of Abraham, Isaac, and Jacob, Sarah, Rebecca, Leah, and Rachel. It would have saved on ink and maybe even a little bit of time. But the truth is that the way it's written speaks about the unique relationship that each of our mothers and fathers of old had with God in their time and their place. And so they called it by a Hebrew term, Zuchut Avot, which means the merit of our fathers. By virtue of the merit, the honor that each one of our fathers and mothers enjoyed in that personal relationship with God, we too merit the same opportunity to create a unique relationship with God. So if we continued the train of people who since Abraham, Isaac, and Jacob had this unique relationship, we would say by virtue of the theme of Zechut Avot, the merit of our fathers, that we would include ourselves, not at the end of the line, but in line with others who have come since and those who come after us. So we might say, God of Abraham, God of Isaac, God of Jacob, God of Sarah, God of Rebecca, God of Leah, God of Rachel, and God of me. It became the title of a book that was published in 2011. I was the author, and Jewish Lights Publishing published it. It was called God of Me, and the subtitle was Imagining God Throughout Our Lifetime. The purpose of the book was to break down perhaps what have become stale images of our own relationship with God. Because in the course of our lifetime, whether we are teenagers, young adults, or mature adults, we have matured so many different ideas about the world around us. And when we need to focus on the world, overcome challenges, celebrate joys, we know how to approach them, resolve them, call in others, and appreciate the moments that we're in. But I have found over the course of my rabbinate that very often people who need God, not as children with childhood images of what God is, but later in life when life happens, and especially when life hurts, that we can only tap into what remains a childhood image of God. Perhaps someone said to you that God is up in heaven, sitting on a throne with a gray beard and robes, casting judgment. If that's how you were raised, or if that was the impression that you took away from biblical lessons from religious school as children, and never had the opportunity to break them down and rebuild them as emerging adults, then you're not prepared, equipped to address the role of God in your life, whether in times of joy or sorrow. So my purpose in writing the book so many years ago was to prepare a curriculum that one could read about while we break down that childhood image and rebuild it with authentic texts and rabbinic interpretations, to learn that God really does live with us. Perhaps the title of the book could have been, God Be With Me. In all the times that we live, in a time of joy, in a time when we need God to love us, to walk with us, to honor us, there is a text in Torah that helps us understand that we can see ourselves in that reading and emerge from it with a lesson that helps us build our relationship with God. Ultimately, we find out that God is not changeable, but we are changeable. And we grow to understand that one God, all-knowing, all-present, even if we don't imagine God as all-powerful, is a God who is unconditionally loving like a parent. I've shared with you before, and I'll share again, that in times of joy, standing under the wedding canopy, under the chuppah with a couple and parents, even they who sometimes are religious or shared with me that they're not terribly religious, can't help but appreciate the power of the moment when their children are getting married. The tears of joy flow. And when I evoke God's presence and speak of the blessings that we have come to celebrate here, such parents or those couples can't help but feel the power of the moment. They are moved, they are overwhelmed, and tears of joy often are shed. It's one of their ways of saying, wow, oh my God, my children are getting married. And I find that in those words, oh my God, is an expression of their faithfulness. Something larger than themselves, something beyond their own power, has created a moment that has never existed anywhere, any other time in the history of the world, when these two individuals come together to marry under the wedding canopy. How can you not be moved by such a thing? How can you be only arrogant as to think that by my virtue of my own power did this thing happen? So when they say, oh my God, I have hope that their faithfulness in what is beyond them is something that they can perceive, appreciate, and express gratitude for. So even though they are reminded that they are small in God's eyes, it does not mean that they're insignificant. And that's true for all of us, all the more so in times when things are not good. When I stand at the graveside and accompany a family to lay their loved one to rest in the earth, especially when it is such a loved individual or a death that came so early and so tragically, how do we look to God and say thank you, or thank you for helping me understand the reason for this when reason eludes us? Even then, we can say, oh my God, and begin to build a bridge to a relationship where we see God not as someone who is only a source of our blessings, but a source of all that we need. God is the unconditionally loving parent who is present to us as a source of courage in a time of weakness, a source of hope in a time of despair. And while it may not be obvious or easy to digest that rationality, it is something that if we give grief time to unfold and we can unpack it, we can see that not all is lost, and that in fact we retrieve from death memories that continue to sustain us and to move with us in the course of our lifetime. When someone tells me that everything happens for a reason, I kind of shrug my shoulders. I'm not so sure that everything happens for a reason. I'm not even sure what the reason is, especially when tragedy befalls a loving family or a young person. Even a person of much age shouldn't end one's life under the circumstances of tragedy. What is the reason? That's part of what faith is all about. And I think that Judaism in particular does a good job of helping us arrange some thoughtfulness about the gray areas, the areas of ambiguity in our life. Because when we say, I don't understand and I don't know, we give over to faith that something good could come of it. A great rabbi in the Talmud used to say, Gamzu Latova, this too is for good. What he really meant to say was, out of this, we have to make something good. Even when someone is gone from life, we don't die with them. We choose life every day to be sure that we resurrect the memory of that individual reflected in the deeds that we continue to do to honor them. And when a wedding couple leaves the wedding canopy and makes their life, we wish them well. We don't even know what's going to happen to them, but we send them with our good wishes. We stand with them in faithfulness that what they can make of themselves, the decisions that they choose for themselves, will be good, productive, and contribute to the well-being of the community where they make their home and express their love. And so the role of God comes and goes. We feel it, we seek it, we find it, we lose it, it comes and it goes. My own faithfulness with God is fairly consistent. I think that helps me be a rabbi. But it came to me when I was young and seeking truth and wisdom, seeking a way that would not deny me my opportunity to ask questions, but also would provide me a steady ground on which to walk and make my way, holding on to truth in times when people questioned it, holding on to faithfulness when people acted badly, and to endure through times even like our own, when the world feels more broken and complex than usual. It is my faithfulness that helps me get up in the morning and continue to believe that what we can still be and do is out there in the future. It comes with faith in God, but not just the way Abraham imagined God, but the one God who is now in personal relationship with me and I with God. And so as each of us in our own respective faith traditions continues to wrestle with God as we should, let's hold on to the notion that God isn't always the answer for everything, but God can be the source of the answer we seek with God's help, through teachings, through lessons, through deeds that we do. It is a source of strength that we should not deny ourselves. It's a source of strength that we should add to many other sources of strength that we've learned academically, professionally, and personally. It is a combination of things that we hold deep in our heart and in our heads to be sure that all of us can arrive where we ought to be in a world of greater unity and greater peace. I'm Rabbi David Lyon from Congregation Beth Israel in Houston. To listen again or to share this message, please do. You'll find it in my podcast called Heart to Heart with Rabbi David Lyon at sunny99.com and on the iHeart Radio app. As the week continues and the world gets busy with elections and choices, the economy, all the things that sometimes keep us up at night, let's also return to faithfulness, to our texts, to our source of worship, to be sure that we have in our quiver, so to speak, all the resources that we need to approach complex decisions, relationships, work, and community, and be sure that we are models of what is at best in our times, perhaps not perfect, and perhaps not what other times called for 100 years ago or even 20 years ago. But let's be present in this time and place and call to the present the ancient faith of our ancestors to be sure that we benefit and derive purpose in that, from that relationship, just as they did in their time, so should we in ours, in this time and this place, for reasons that bring us what they hope for as well, enduring peace between us and between us and our God, in all the ways that we wrestle with and find faith in God today and for many years to come, in the best of times, in the worst of times, but always with meaning and hopefulness. Thank you for joining me. I look forward to being with you again.
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3: 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Welcome to iHeartRadio Communities, a public affairs special focusing on the biggest issues impacting you this week. Here's Manny Munoz.
8: I am Manny Munoz. Thank you for tuning into iHeartRadio's Communities. It is our weekly public affairs show where we try to bring you conversations that'll help you better understand important issues or maybe just some interesting topics. Either way, I do hope you'll stick around for the next half hour. And if you have any comments, questions, or suggestions, please feel free to reach out on Instagram. My handle is at IODManny. That's at IODManny. Now, let's get on with the show. Imagine having someone you love seriously ill or injured hundreds of miles from home on top of everything else you got to worry about. You don't know where you're going to sleep or how you're going to pay for it. Well, for more than 3 decades, Fisher House Foundation has tried to take that worry off the table for our military and veteran families. Let's talk about it now as we bring in Chairman and CEO of Fisher House. He's Ken Fisher. Ken, good to talk to you. I appreciate the time.
17: It's good to be with you, Manny. Thank you.
8: For someone who's listening, who's never heard of Fisher House and what you do, why don't you tell me about how you were first founded and what exactly you do, who you're there to help?
17: Well, Fisher House was founded back in 1990 by my great uncle, Zach Fisher, when it was brought to his attention that there was this basic yet underappreciated need that families of our wounded, sick, or injured servicemen, women, or veterans had no affordable place to stay when their loved ones were receiving hospitalization. So for us, it was an easy fix because Zach said, we're builders. You know, we can get an architect. We can solve this problem. And so we started to build comfort homes at VA and DOD hospital facilities around the country. At present, there's 100 of them.

0: work on the other side of the equation.
1: And so how did the idea for Fisher House become what it is today from that initial idea?
0: Well, because, you know, after Zach passed away, we formed the foundation because the need was starting to grow. And after 9/11, obviously, we started seeing men and women come back catastrophically wounded with wounds and requiring longer hospital stays and longer, you know, longer commitment from their caregivers, from their families. So for Fisher House, it became a way to meet an unmet need that has grown now into a number of different initiatives, all family oriented.
1: So how exactly does this work? You've got a veteran, a military family. They're facing a medical crisis. Who do they call? How do they know whether they qualify or not?
0: Well, usually when their loved one goes into a VA or a DOD facility, they're made aware of the Fisher House so that they don't have to worry about not being able to afford a long hotel stay. That's what this was designed to do, was to remove the financial stress and additional burdens. Families serve this nation too. So we focus on the person who wears the uniform, but it's the whole soldier. It's the entire family that serves. And when their loved one is wounded, ill, or injured while wearing the uniform, their resources are not many. So this was designed to help families in their time of need and remove the additional burdens from them. The whole family, as I said, serves, so they bear burdens and make sacrifices that the average American will never be able to understand.
1: Speaking with Ken Fisher, chairman and CEO of Fisher House. The website, by the way, is fisherhouse.org, fisherhouse.org. 570,000 families served. You've got 100 houses in operation right now. How does that serve? How does that work? How do you decide where the next Fisher House needs to be built?
0: Okay, that's a great question, Manny. And so what we do is we don't just build them for the sake of building them. Mm-hmm. We work very closely with the DOD and with the VA. They make us aware of where the needs are. And this public-private partnership that we have now had for 3.5 decades continues to work. They give us the land at the facilities they want us to build a Fisher House at. We build the house. And then we gift it back to whichever branch it will serve, whether it's the VA or the Navy or the Army or the Air Force or the Marines. And they, in turn, agree to operate, staff, and maintain those houses in perpetuity. That allows us to go on and build another house at another needed area without having a second fundraising mechanism in place to help operate and maintain them.
1: So this is, it's almost like a hotel. Is that right? For a military family member to be able to stay at while the veteran or active duty is taken care of at the VA? Is that about what it amounts to?
0: It's not really can be put in the same category as a hotel. Number one, they're free of charge. Uh-huh. So the family doesn't pay anything. Number two, when you're staying in a hotel, a family goes home. Once that door closes, that's the end of their association with the outside world.
1: Right.
0: But in a Fisher House, there's common areas. There's a common kitchen, common dining, sitting facilities where if you don't want to be alone, if you want to decompress and talk to other families that have probably been through what you're going through now,
1: right,
0: a family can come down from their room and can interact with other families. So there's a support system that forms in every house. And this support system becomes the brick and mortar that holds these houses together. They help these families heal. They make them better caregivers. And at the same time, takes the pressure off their loved ones in the hospital, because now they don't have to worry about where they're going to stay, their family, or how they're going to go back and forth if it's a late night.
1: How has this what is, I guess, a public-private partnership model worked so well for so long?
0: Another good question. I think it was because, you know, each and

0: the government, the VA, and Fisher House knew what their responsibilities were in this case. We kind of forced the government to act a little more entrepreneurial. And what I mean by that is to recognize the need and to team up with a private sector entity that had the resources to build houses cheaper than the government could, faster than the government could, and at the same time, you know, be there for the loved ones and remove the financial burden from them. So it's a win-win, not only for the government, it's a win for our Fisher House because we've solved the problem, and it's a win for the families because now they don't have that additional burden.
1: I don't imagine this is all privately funded.
0: No, this is not privately funded. My family does make a large commitment, but at the end of the day, we're dependent on donations. But with Fisher House, you know, this is not something where you give us a dollar and you forget about it.
1: Mm-hmm.
0: 94 cents on every dollar that you give Fisher House, that you donate to Fisher House, will go towards building a house or to the other programs that we offer these families, such as Hero Miles, which is donating unused frequent flyer miles to us, and we can buy tickets for families to go back and forth because life doesn't stop for a military or veteran family when their loved one's in the hospital. We have scholarship programs, three different scholarship programs. We are now involved in adaptive sporting events, which has been a great rehabilitation tool for the wounded that have been rehabbing in some cases for a year. Now they are not wounded warriors anymore. They're athletes. They're competitors. We found this to be an amazing tool to get behind. So with Fisher House, it's not just about lodging. If you donate to us, you know, your dollar will go towards either building a house. It'll go towards any one of these other programs. As you learn more about us through our website, fisherhouse.org, then you will be able to identify where you'd like that dollar to go, if in fact you want it to go to a specific area.
1: I mentioned you've been doing this for well over 30 years. How have the veteran needs changed from the time you started Fisher House in 1990 to what it is today?
0: Well, we've seen different veterans. You know, remember, only 1% of the veterans serve. Mm-hmm. After 9/11. So we've seen, you know, we now have more women veterans that are in need of hospitalization and rehab and so forth that sustain catastrophic wounds. We're seeing young and older veterans now. So we're getting, you know, we're getting a mix of both younger and older from, you know, from wars past, Vietnam, in some cases still World War II. So the veterans are changing, but also what we have today is something that, you know, we don't like to talk about much, but a growing suicide problem, almost epidemic amongst the veteran population that, depending on which statistic you want to buy into, whether it's the VA statistic, which was in 2023, 2,400 vets committed suicide, which was 50% higher. Or at Brown University did a study that showed that since 9/11, 31,000 veterans have committed suicide, which means that a veteran is four times as likely to die by suicide than on the battlefield. That means we are failing our veterans with post-traumatic stress and in some cases traumatic brain injury, and we've got to do a much, much better job. We need to talk about these issues. As unpleasant as it is, we get lost in numbers, but behind every one of those numbers is a name, a face, and a family. And to allow these men and women to suffer this way when there is help available means that we need to do a much better job.
1: What makes the biggest difference? Is it a financial donation, airline miles, hotel points, whatever? What would you like our listeners to take away with from how they could help?
0: Well, I tell you, it's really up to the listener. You have a variety of ways to get involved. You know, as you pointed out, it could be a donated dollar. It could be donating unused frequent flyer miles to us. Hotel points from credit card points, operating the same way as the Hero Miles program does. You can donate to scholarships. You know, there's a lot of different ways, but the most important part of this is the veteran family, and the fact that they shouldn't have to ask for help. They should be getting this help on a daily basis. And unfortunately, the government is not going to do everything. There's going to be unmet needs. And so if it's not going to be Fisher House, find another foundation and get involved, because these men and women are more than deserving of our support.
1: 100%. FisherHouse.org is the website. FisherHouse.org. Ken Fisher is chairman and CEO. Ken, thank you so much for what you've done for so long. I appreciate the time. Best continued success to you.
0: Thank you, Manny. Thanks for having me on.
1: You're listening to iHeartRadio Communities, our weekly public affairs show. I am Manny Munoz. If you have any thoughts, comments, or questions, please feel free to reach out to me on Instagram. My handle is at IODManny. That's at IODManny. When it comes to surviving a hurricane, a blackout, or some other emergency, having the right supplies obviously matters, but knowing what information to trust matters just as much. We're joined by Chris Begley. He's co-author of The Emergency Playbook, a survival instructor and anthropology professor. Chris, I appreciate the time.
2: Well, thanks for talking with me.
1: The book takes a pretty different approach from traditional prepper books, if you will. Why did you want to get away from the whole bunker doomsday, you know, mentality?
2: Well, there's a couple of reasons. You know, first, that's just not the way anybody has ever made it through any crisis. Even when we look back in the past, as I do, like as an archaeologist, we see that it's always community that survives, and sort of the lone wolf doesn't do it. So that's part of that. But the other part was that in those in that narrative, which, you know, we get through the movies and books, a lot of people are kind of turned off by that, and we felt that that was preventing people from really engaging with some things they needed to engage with, which is how to prepare for things that we are likely to actually see happen.
1: What do you think most people get wrong about preparing or being prepared for an emergency?
2: Well, I think that there's often a focus on the stuff, and the stuff can be important. I mean, especially if you're talking about food and water, but really it's the knowledge that's going to get you through. It's your connection with your community, and it's also knowing where to get good information. I mean, especially in this day and age, where we see that there is that increasingly it's hard to know who to trust in terms of the information you're getting. And that's critical in any kind of emergency situation.
1: Yeah, well, in this day and age, we're surrounded by information and we get battered by it all day long, but there's also more misinformation, more disinformation, and more propaganda. And obviously, that can affect not only how you prepare for some sort of emergency, but how you react to it. So how do you know where to get good, right information?
2: Yeah, well, that's, you know, I wish there was a quick answer to that. It's going to take a little bit of investigation. I mean, one way to do it is sort of follow the money. And if it seems that people are going to profit from a certain point of view, then, mm-hmm. you know, be especially suspicious. But I think one way to look is that you see the same information from a variety of sources.
1: Right.
2: You know, that it makes sense. And that these are you know, sources that in the past you've trusted. And I think that's sort of a good place to start.
1: Social media can be especially helpful during an emergency or the response, the aftermath of some sort of an emergency. It could also, I guess, for some people, be their death knell.
2: Yeah, absolutely. I mean, there's a couple of things there. It's a great tool to get information, you know, nearly immediately. It's a tool to stay connected. But it's also a tool that people put out bad information, sometimes on purpose, sometimes by accident. I mean, it's easy. I mean, I just did this the other day where I saw a video from a flood And I was surprised that this place had flooded again. And in fact, the video was from 3 years ago. So that's, you know, those sorts of things happen too. So, you know, once again, there's not going to be a simple answer. It's going to be this, you know, a complex thing of assessing.
1: Right. Do you think people naturally gravitate toward the simplest thing when sometimes the answers are more complicated than that?
2: Yeah, well, I think that's probably true, and that's probably a good way to be, because, you know, Occam's razor, the simplest explanation that does the job is usually the right one.
1: Yeah.
2: You know, when you hear hoofbeats, think horses, not zebras. And that's the kind of thing too. But sometimes there are complex explanations for things, and also complex solutions that may not be what comes to mind immediately.
1: We're speaking with survivalist Chris Begley. He is co-author of The Emergency Playbook, a bunker-free guide to disaster preparation. So let's start. You've got all sorts of checklists and, you know, all things, step-by-step lists in the book. What is the first thing that all of us should do when preparing for a potential emergency or disaster?
2: Well, the first thing is going to be gather information. And that'll take a variety of forms. Understand the situations you might face. You know, I'm based here in Lexington, Kentucky. Mm-hmm. We don't really worry about earthquakes. But there are a number of other things, floods, tornadoes, that are going to be closer to the top of the list. So the first is, you know, understand what you're going to be facing. The second would be know your neighbors, know your community, understand sort of the way in which they can help and the way in which you can help your community. Because ultimately, when you're dealing with some sort of disaster, you know, it's going to involve people coming together to try to get through, try to rebuild, try to, you know, carry on. And so that would be the in general, sort of the first thing. But in terms of concrete steps, the first thing would be to make emergency plans with your family or the people that you're going to need to be, that you're going to be most concerned about. How do you communicate? Where do you meet? What do you do if those plans break down? You know, if you're getting evacuated for, I don't know, a hurricane or a wildfire.
1: Right.
2: You don't have time sometimes to spend looking for all of your family. I mean, even if they're children, they might be at school, they might be at a friend's house. And so the first thing is to come up with a plan that will allow you to, you know, proceed to the next step.
1: Right. And I guess it'll be the emergency prep will be different for everybody in the country, you know, along the Atlantic and Gulf Coasts. It'll probably be hurricanes. You mentioned flooding there. There are wildfires really all over the country, earthquakes out west and things like that. And then I'm guessing one of the things you always have to consider is knowing when to either shelter in place or evacuate. It's an important question that I have a feeling too often people wait too long before they make a decision.
2: Well, I think that's true. And in general, sheltering in place is typically going to be what you do. You know, leaving a place may not get you to a better place. It might just get you to a different place and one that you're less familiar with. You know, but of course that's different if you're getting evacuation notices and, you know, or even suggestions. Those typically are good suggestions. Go ahead and get out, you know, if it's something like a hurricane or a wildfire, and come back later. Often there's very little you can do by staying behind, certainly for a hurricane. And that, you know, that's going to figure into the equation. But there, you know, there are going to be things that complicate it for every family.
1: Right.
2: You know, where do you live in a rural area? Do you live in an urban area? How long do you have? Are the roads already clogged? What are your transportation options? Do you have people with limited mobility? Do you have pets? Do you have young children? Do you have farm animals? How are you going to handle all of that. And that's part of, you know, what you'll have to put into your plan. And it's not always possible that you can, you know, adequately deal with all of that. I'm thinking about wildfires and farm animals. You know, I mean, maybe the best you can do is open the gates, cut the fences, and, you know, allow them some opportunity to escape. But, you know, the situations are going to be obviously different for every person.
1: And in the book, you go through a bunch of different common scenarios. I think 9 different common scenarios are covered in the book. And again, I want to stress this isn't a doomsday prepping book, because that's different. That's somebody preparing for the end of the world, a nuclear war, sort of government, overthrow or something like that. You're talking about legitimate things that we all generally either have or will deal with in life.
2: Yeah. I mean, we do talk about some things like, you know, political unrest and civil unrest and some nuclear situations, because, you know, they're all part of the possibility.
1: Right.
2: But, you know, the bulk of it is this, you know, tornado, hurricanes, floods, any disruption, you know, to your life. And you're right that our approach is not sort of fear-based, and that's not to say that we're being naive or underestimating the implications of some of these things, but rather that, you know, that just, you know, promoting the fear doesn't help. You know, it's not something that's going to create the results that we'd like to see, which is that communities by and large are set up and prepared to deal with these things.
1: Yeah, and they survive together. I mean, the ones that do best do it, as you mentioned earlier, as a community. I also mentioned, I also believe preparations would be different if you're preparing based on your fear of something than if you're preparing based on information and wanting to be able to respond to something.
2: Yeah, I mean, you know, you look in any sort of survivalist magazine, prepper magazine, and, you know, with some exceptions, there's likely to be things about guns and ammunition and defending yourself.
1: Right.
2: And now that's real to a degree, and that's something that people need to think about. But, you know, I'll tell you that having been here in Kentucky through some pretty bad floods and being in other places after earthquakes, for instance, or after hurricane, I never saw anybody thinking like, you know, thank goodness I had all that ammo.
1: That's right.
2: It just didn't make a difference.
1: Yeah.
2: You know.
1: Yeah, it's one thing protecting your property from looters or something like that, but not exactly the same as surviving. What about the what do you do, or let me rephrase it? Can you prepare for having no power and having no information? Because I guess that's the main key in the book, is being informed as preparation for an emergency. What do you do when you don't have access to information anymore?
2: Well, that's a real problem. So we'll do everything you can to make sure you have different means of getting information. For most of us, it's going to be either, you know, through the internet somehow, you know, things that you see on your phone, or maybe, you know, on the TV. But of course, probably the one that a lot of people rely on is radio after that.
1: Right.
2: You know, some of us don't even have radios really, except in your car. You know, so having an FM radio or one with multiple bands, and they sell these, you know, as preparation tools, could allow you to really tune into different places. I mean, you can get, so it can be hand cranked and have shortwave frequencies, meaning that you could potentially tune in to broadcasts from other countries if that matters. And, you know,
1: let's not forget AM radio. AM radio is invaluable, especially after natural disasters. A couple more minutes here with Chris Begley. He is a survival expert and the co-author of the Emergency Playbook, a bunker-free guide to disaster preparation. Do you have a go bag?
2: Of course, yes.
1: What do you have in that go bag, and what would it be used for?
2: Well, a go bag is something that if you needed to evacuate, or if you were unsure of what's going on, that you could grab and just have with you. Let's say that, maybe, you know, if you're evacuating, of course, you could grab it and leave. If you're looking for your children in the midst of an uncertain situation, you could grab it and just have it with you in case you weren't able to return. I think that for me, one of the important things in there are copies of important papers that you might need later. And this could be birth certificates, passports, you know, different kinds of ID, mm-hmm. Titles to a vehicle or deeds to a property, insurance papers, things that you might want later. I mean, imagine a wildfire or a flood. It's possible you could come back to, or, you know, or a tornado, to a place where your house is gone. And yeah. all of the stuff that you, you know, stashed away in there could be gone too. So this would be an important thing. Of course, you could have digital copies too, you know, take photos and email them to yourself, and they'll always be there wherever you can recover your email. But, you know, having hard copies would be good. A hard copy of a map of the area you're likely to be in, mm-hmm. because, I mean, think of how dependent we are on GPS. I mean, I use it to go to the grocery store sometimes. You know, I've been there a million times. It's just habit. Just stick that in a bag so that you don't have to think, where's that? Where's this?
1: The book is titled The Emergency Playbook, A Bunker-Free Guide to Disaster Preparation. Chris Begley is the co-author. Chris, really appreciate the time and the information. Best of luck. Hope you never need to use any of this stuff.
2: I hope you don't either. Thank you very much.
1: Thank you, brother. I am Manny Munoz. I appreciate you listening to iHeartRadio's Communities this week. As always, if you have any questions, comments, or suggestions, reach out to me on Instagram. My handle is at IODManny. That's at IODManny. And that'll do it for another edition of iHeartRadio's Communities. I'm Manny Munoz. Until next time.
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It's Sunny 99.1 on your spot for Houston's best variety. 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

Hey, it's Dana. We are going to start tomorrow off encouraging you with hope and positivity. Tell me something good tomorrow morning at 6:20 on Sunny 99.1. 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

Alanis on Sunny 99.1. Your spot for Houston's best variety and our best of the 80s and 90s weekend. With Bob Howard. 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

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We love being your spot. 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We're so glad you're here. 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

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Starts with Dana in the morning after 9.

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1: With Bob Howard. So you think you're the picture of health. How about some red flags that you may not be as healthy as you look in minutes?

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We've got a best of the 80s, 90s weekend on. Bob Hauer here. Thank you for listening. 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

Bruno on Sunny 99.1, your spot for Houston's best variety countdown till kickoff. We're close to 40 minutes away from Texans host in Dallas. 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

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With Bob Howard, they jumped out of a plane because another plane just crashed.

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For Melissa, she loves her 90s in Sugar Land. 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

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We love being your spot for Houston's best variety. 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Your best of the 80s and 90s weekend, right? 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

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Be ready for your next chance to win with Dana tomorrow after 9.

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We're going to make it a Money Monday. At 8:10 tomorrow, you have a chance to win $500 if you know the voice from Sunny 99.1, your new spot for the best variety of the 80s, 90s, and today.

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That's why we're your spot for Houston's best variety on Sunny 99.1 on Sunday afternoon. With Bob Hauer, a woman went hunting because AI told her it was legal. How weird in minutes.

Kelly Clarkson, Sunny 99.1, your spot for Houston's best variety. Bob Hauer here. I've enjoyed my afternoon with you. Thanks for listening. My buddy AC is in next. Go be the best part of somebody's day.

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Sunny 99.1. Did you hear? It's back tomorrow, the $1,000 workday bonus. And not a moment too soon. Details coming your way at 2:40. It's our best of the 80s and 90s weekend. Here's Faith Hill. I don't want to know.

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How we can get you that money coming up at 3:40. 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

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My neighbor down the street has it up again. That amazing Home Depot 12-foot Skelly. That ain't cheap, though. I was on the Home Depot website kind of perusing a bit. If you could use a little extra money now that we're in holiday season. It's back tomorrow, the $1,000 workday bonus. How we can get you that money coming up at 5:40. You're feeling good with the best of the 80s and 90s weekend. It's Hall & Oates.

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You're feeling good with the best of the 80s and 90s weekend. It's REO Speedwagon. You should have-

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Hey, it's Dana. We are going to start tomorrow off encouraging you with hope and positivity. Tell me something good tomorrow morning at 6:20 on Sunny 99.1. 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

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It's our best of the 80s and 90s weekend. It's TLC.

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I'm Anthony Chase. I will catch you tomorrow with Dana in the morning. Delilah's up next at 7 with your requests and dedications. Have a great night.